The National Weather Service in Tucson has issued a flash flood warning for East Central Pima County in southeastern Arizona until 8:45 p.m. Mountain Standard Time. At 5:43 p.m. Mountain Standard Time, Doppler radar indicated thunderstorms producing heavy rain across the warned area. Between 1 and 1.5 inches of rain have fallen. Flash flooding is ongoing or expected to begin shortly. Hazard: flash flooding caused by thunderstorms. Source: radar indicated. Impact: flash flooding of small creeks and streams, urban areas, highways, streets and underpasses, as well as other poor drainage and low-lying areas. Some locations that will experience flash flooding include mainly rural areas of East Central Pima County. This includes Route 83 between mile markers 37 and 40, in between mile markers 49 and 51. Turn around, don't drown when encountering flooded roads. Most flood deaths occur in vehicles. Be aware of your surroundings and do not drive on flooded roads. Repeating, a flash flood warning has been issued until 8:45 p.m. Mountain Standard Time for the following county: southeast Pima, Arizona.

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1: Scrollable, vertical, no more than 2 or 3 minutes. About as much as your attention span.
0: 2 minutes here, 3 minutes there. Where does the day go? First, though, let's do the numbers. Dow Industrial's up 119 points on the day, 0.2%, 53,463. The NASDAQ gained 41 points, that is 0.2%, 26,331. S&P 500 up 16 points, also 0.2%, 7,707. TJX Companies, parent of TJ Maxx and Home Goods and Marshalls, they raised their full-year profit forecast today. TJX plunged 4 2/10% because capitalism, that's the way it works. Competitor Burlington Stores increased 0.2% on the day. Justin was talking about prices for imported goods. Manufacturers often use raw parts that are imported. Caterpillar, maker of agriculture and construction equipment, slumped 2 9/10% on the day. 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
3: 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Good evening, I'm John Weaver. National Weather Service has issued a severe thunderstorm warning for northeast Pima County. It's in effect until 7:05. Severe thunderstorm warning for southeast and northeast Pima County is in effect till 7:04. A severe thunderstorm warning for western Pima County is in effect till 7:08. Flash flood warning for northeast Pima County is in effect until 9. Flash flood warning for southeast Pima County has been extended until after 9 this evening. And a flash flood warning for western Pima County is in effect until 7:48. We also have traffic incidents to report. A hit and run on Silver Bell Road at Wade Road. A traffic incident on Rancho Saharita Boulevard at West Saharita Road. An incident on Nogales Highway at Abrego Drive. An incident with injuries involved on the off-ramp off to the right of the 10 westbound off-ramp to Tangerine Road. And an incident with injuries involved on 29th Street at Irvington Avenue.
0: This is Marketplace. I'm Kai Rizdahl. I know it seems like forever ago, but you remember back in January, before the president?

The National Weather Service in Tucson has issued a flash flood warning for east central Pima County in southeastern Arizona until 9:45 p.m. Mountain Standard Time. At 6:42 p.m. Mountain Standard Time, Doppler radar indicated thunderstorms producing heavy rain across the warned area. Up to 1 inch of rain has fallen. Additional rainfall amounts of 1 to 2 inches are possible in the warned area. Flash flooding is ongoing or expected to begin shortly. Hazard, flash flooding caused by thunderstorms. Source, radar indicated. Impact, flash flooding of small creeks and streams, urban areas, highways, streets and underpasses as well as other poor drainage and low-lying areas. Some locations that will experience flash flooding include Tucson, Davis-Monthan Air Force Base, Tenco Verde, Tucson International Airport, Saguaro National Park East and Rita Ranch. This includes Interstate 10 between mile markers 264 and 278. This includes the following flash flood prone locations: Harrison Road at Pantano Wash, Wentworth Road at Tenco Verde Wash, Tenco Verde Loop Road at Tenco Verde Wash, Old Spanish Trail at Rincon Creek, Escalante Road at Atterbury Wash, Alamo Wash between Speedway and Grant, Drexel Road east of Alvernon Way, Freeman Road between Broadway and Old Spanish Trail and Old Spanish Trail at Jeremy Wash. Turn around, don't drown when encountering flooded roads. Most flood deaths occur in vehicles. Repeating, a flash flood warning has been issued until 9:45 p.m. Mountain Standard Time for the following counties: Northeast Pima and Southeast Pima,

0: This has been a test of the emergency alert system. If this had been an actual emergency, important information would follow the sounds you just heard. This concludes this test of the emergency alert system. This is AZPM's 1550 KUAZ Tucson, NPR 89.1 KUAZ FM at HD Tucson, KUAT FM HD 2 Tucson, KUAS FM at HD Sierra Vista, and KUAE FM Safford, a community service of the University of Arizona.
1: A lot of the 20th century and just gone back to the late 19th.

0: The National Weather Service in Tucson has issued a flash flood warning for northeastern Pima County in southeastern Arizona until 10:30 p.m. Mountain Standard Time. At 7:26 p.m. Mountain Standard Time, Doppler radar indicated thunderstorms producing heavy rain across the warned area. Up to 1 inch of rain has fallen. Additional rainfall amounts up to 1 inch are possible in the warned area. Flash flooding is ongoing or expected to begin shortly. Hazard: flash flooding caused by thunderstorms. Source: radar indicated. Impact: flash flooding of small creeks and streams, urban areas, highways, streets and underpasses, as well as other poor drainage and low-lying areas. Some locations that will experience flash flooding include Tucson, Casas Adobes, Drexel Heights, Flowing Wells, South Tucson, Pascua Pueblo Yaqui Reservation, Tucson Mountain Park, Valencia West, Tucson Estates, Saguaro National Park West, and Ryan Airfield. This includes the following highways: Interstate 19 between mile markers 59 and 63, Route 86 between mile markers 156 and 171, Route 77 between mile markers 70 and 72, Interstate 10 between mile markers 249 and 263. This includes the following flash flood prone locations: Santa Clara Avenue at Elvado Wash, First Avenue north of Fort Lowell Road, Stone Avenue at Mabel St. Camino de Ladiera at the Rito River, Camino de Oeste from Sweetwater to Gates Pass, Ironwood Hills Doctor from Shannon to Camino de Oeste, and Mark Road from Jeffrey Road to Los Reales Road. Turn around, don't drown when encountering flooded roads.
1: They weren't consulted on the war. They didn't support the war. Do you agree with his pressure campaign on those allies?
2: On the allies in particular to help with the opening the Strait of Hormuz? I think that at this point, I do believe that to have a longer lasting Strait of Hormuz that's open to international commerce, that we do need an international coalition. And I think that the allies would benefit from that greatly. I do understand, however, why the allies would be reluctant to do so now. They were not consulted to go into this conflict. And I think that, you know, the president hasn't made it easy because of tariffs, et cetera, leading up to this. And then there's other things like the threats to Greenland. However, it's in the allies' interests. And if you talk to the allies, they'll say they're not unhappy that the IRGC has been significantly degraded. The ballistic missile program in Iran directly threatened the Europeans. And mm-hmm. so they have benefited from this operation.
1: There's the pressure campaign, and then there's overt threats, right? We've seen the president come out and threaten to bomb Oman, a Gulf ally for the U.S., who've been mediating negotiations with the Iranians. That was over his frustration over their negotiations with Tehran to manage the reopening of the Strait of Hormuz. But that kind of language, threatening to bomb a U.S. ally, what do you make of that?
2: Yeah, I mean, the president, I think, is using rhetoric that's unhelpful there. We should not threaten to use military force against allies. And I think that that came out of, again, frustration because the president has said that the United States is not going to permit any tolling in the strait. And credible reporting indicates that the Omanis may have been getting a little bit soft and perhaps agreeing with the Iranians of some percentage. They wouldn't call it tolling. They would call it fees, something to that effect. And so I think that that is why the president lashed out there to make sure that there would be no tolling at all in the Strait of Hormuz.
1: If you take a step further back, we have now seen in recent days the president threaten an Asian ally, a Gulf ally, a North American ally, our neighbor to the north, with those 50% tariffs against Canada, which the president now says they are close to a deal. We'll see what happens. There are those who say there are times when the president seems to be tougher on U.S. allies than he does on their adversaries. Do you agree with that?
2: Well, no. I mean, look, again, if we look at what happened just over capability-wise, just look at the status of these alliances, you can say, it's not the way I would do it. I would not use the kind of rhetoric towards our allies that the president does. But the effect has been that the United States is now receiving something like 30% of exports from our alliances across the alliances, significantly higher than it was even 5 years ago, and taking imports significantly fewer from China. So the United States is growing in our capabilities, our integration, especially militarily across the alliances, which is the only way the United States is going to be able to deter what I see as a Cold War and a growing collaboration between China, Russia, North Korea, and Iran. The United States cannot do this by ourselves. We can only do it collectively with our economies and our militaries, with our alliances. Do I think that the president's rhetoric reflects that? I don't. But I think that the effect of what he has done has been to grow the defense industrial bases and further integrated our military capabilities. And that's a good thing.
1: In the minute or so we have left, I want to put to you what we heard from our guest last night, a retired Rear Admiral, who said that there's a risk to that kind of transactional approach and that that risk far exceeds any benefit from the kinds of concessions and deals that you just laid out that happen in the short term. Do you share that concern?
2: I think we just don't know. I mean, I understand that side of the argument, and it may be true. I think that we're going to have to see it bear out. But the truth of the matter is, the United States needs our allies. They're not a burden for the United States on net. Again, we need what the South Koreans can provide us in terms of shipbuilding capabilities. And so we need these things. And the allies need the United States. There is no other alternative to the United States for these alliance, for these allies at this point. That's the Europeans, the Gulf states, and it's certainly our Asian allies as well. If you look any direction, you've got the Russians, the Chinese, the North Koreans, and the Iranians. And so, you know, the United States has had crises before with our allies in the past, historically. I think we're going through some bumpy times, but on net, I think it's going to be okay.
1: Rebecca Heinrichs, the Hudson Institute. Thank you so much for being here.
2: Good to be here. Thanks.

Among the many fairs and festivals this summer, there's only one where seeing double doesn't require a drink. The Twins Days Festival bills itself as the largest annual gathering of twins in the world. While the festival celebrates the unique bond between twins, it's also a hub for scientists, studying what makes them so alike and so different. Dima Zane doubles the fun in Twinsburg, Ohio.

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1: From AZPM News, I'm Steve Jess. An effort to preserve a historic cottonwood tree in southern Arizona's San Rafael Valley has reached the three-week mark, Angela Gervasi reports.
2: On July 29th, contractors demolished three cottonwood trees in Lokile to make way for a new double border wall. Shortly after, activists climbed into the remaining cottonwood to prevent it from being knocked down, and they've been there ever since. The Sierra Club says the tree sit has now expanded to Mexico, with activists climbing into a neighboring cottonwood tree several feet south of the border. Federal officials say the cottonwood's demolition is necessary to make way for a double wall that would stretch across the valley and much of Arizona's southern border. The double wall is already visible east of the cottonwood grove. Conservation groups argue the project will threaten a multitude of species in the valley, including the endangered jaguar. Angela Gervasi, AZPM News.
1: The Navy has signed a $23 billion deal with defense contractor Raytheon to speed up its production of advanced Tomahawk missiles in Tucson. This comes as the military has faced criticisms that it's burned through its stockpile of munitions during the war with Iran. The Center for Strategic and International Studies estimates 850 Tomahawks were used in the first month of the war, about a quarter of the country's pre-war stash. Raytheon didn't say how quickly it would start producing more missiles at its Tucson facility. It did say it's aiming to ramp up production to about 1,000 a year following a different deal with the Navy signed in February. I'm Steve Jess.
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4: From WHYY in Philadelphia, this is Fresh Air. I'm Dave Davies. Today, a respected analyst of the U.S. Defense Department on why the world's most powerful military seems stymied in the war with Iran. Stacey Pettyjohn says depleted stockpiles of critical weapons and Iran's continued ability to strike at U.S. allies and bases in the Persian Gulf has President Trump unable to bring the war to a successful conclusion. She says lately Trump has been saying nice things about North Korean leader Kim Jong-un.
5: I think that the president is so desperate to have a win and to reach some sort of agreement with someone that he sometimes makes these sort of openings.
4: Pettyjohn says the U.S. military is scrambling to adjust to innovations in modern warfare, including new, lighter, inexpensive attack drones. First News.
6: Live from NPR News, I'm Giles Snyder. The federal government's debt hit a new high today, $40 trillion. NPR's Scott Horsley reports just covering the interest payments. is now the government's second largest expense.
7: The government is spending more than $1 trillion just paying interest on the debt this year. That's more than it spends on defense or Medicare, and trails only Social Security. The federal debt has doubled since 2017 and is expected to grow by more than $2 trillion this year alone. Maya McGinnis, who heads the Committee for a Responsible Federal Budget, says that's remarkable at a time of low unemployment and no pressing government crisis.
8: We used to borrow during bad times, but now we borrow during bad times and good times.
7: People who lend money to the government are demanding higher interest rates, which is also driving up the cost of private borrowing for things like mortgages. Scott Horsley, NPR News, Washington.
6: The Israeli military has announced a rare criminal investigation into two high-profile attacks during the Gaza war, including one investigation in which a 5-year-old Palestinian girl was killed. A film about her death was nominated for an Academy Award. NPR's Daniel Estrin reports.
9: The film is called The Voice of Hind Rajab. She was the sole survivor of her family, who was killed by Israeli fire as they fled Gaza City. She called Palestinian paramedics for help in this recorded call. As the paramedics tried to rescue her, they too were killed by Israeli fire. Later, the girl's body was found. Now, more than 2 years later, the Israeli military announced a criminal investigation into that incident and into last year's killing of 15 Palestinian rescue workers in a single attack. Soldiers crushed their vehicles and buried the dead in a mass grave. Israel says it will not open criminal probes into three other attacks that killed aid workers from World Central Kitchen and Doctors Without Borders. Daniel Estrin, NPR News, Tel Aviv.
6: Moderna, one of the major forces behind the COVID vaccine, is announcing groundbreaking work against skin cancer. NPR's Sydney Lupkin has more.
10: Moderna has been studying a treatment for the deadly skin cancer melanoma. It combines Moderna's mRNA-based cancer therapy with Keytruda, an existing drug made by Merck. The treatment improved outcomes for melanoma patients who have already had surgery to remove their cancer. The Moderna therapy is a personalized mRNA cancer vaccine that uses the patient's own tumor cells to train the patient's immune system to fight their cancer. Moderna says adding the vaccine increased survival time for patients without the cancer returning or spreading to other organs. That's compared to patients treated with Keytruda alone. The mRNA-based therapy has not yet been approved or evaluated by the Food and Drug Administration. The new results have not yet been peer-reviewed or published in a medical journal. Sydney Lupkin, NPR News.
6: Moderna shares surge following Wednesday's announcement. This is NPR News. Secretary of State Marco Rubio is expected to meet with his Canadian counterpart at the White House tomorrow as a trade deal seems to be in the works. Key terms of the agreement that would avert President Trump's 50% tariffs on Canadian imports remain unclear. However, President Trump said Wednesday the deal is very fair to both sides. Trump postponed the tariffs. Negotiators now face a Saturday deadline to finalize the agreement. The government of Liberia is accepting 1,200 immigrant detainees over the next year. NPR's Vanessa Romo reports deportations to the African nation are set to start as early as tomorrow.
11: Liberian officials say the government has made the necessary preparations to receive the first batch of 20 individuals later this week, and that it will welcome the detainees not as criminals, but as guests. It added they'll be free to leave the country or remain and apply for asylum. The deal between Liberia and the U.S. is one of more than 30 such exchange agreements that the Trump administration has struck in its second term, according to Human Rights First, a nonprofit group that tracks deportations. The Liberian government said it's not a quid pro quo. It hasn't received any compensation in exchange for participating in the program, but it will receive support to help manage the program and strengthen its migration system. Vanessa Romo, NPR News.
6: Forecasters warning Hawaii residents of the potential for more rough weather after Hurricane Lala left two people dead over the weekend. National Hurricane Center says conditions appear ripe for a tropical depression to form in the coming days. Forecasters say too early to tell the storm's track, but it could approach Hawaii by the weekend. This is NPR News.
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4: This is Fresh Air. I'm Dave Davies. Throughout the war with Iran, President Donald Trump and his team have touted the success of their punishing airstrikes, asserting that Iran's missile capability has been functionally destroyed, that its munitions factories have been flattened. But there's plenty of recent reporting to suggest that 5.5 months into the war, the U.S. military's ability to dictate terms to Iran is increasingly limited by the depletion of American weapons stockpiles, the threat Iran can still pose to U.S. bases and allies in the region, and Iran's control of the Strait of Hormuz. For some insight into the state of the conflict and prospects for the future, we turn to Stacey Pettyjohn, a widely quoted analyst on U.S. defense strategy, military planning, air power, and war gaming. Pettyjohn is a senior fellow and director of the defense program at the Center for a New American Security. Much of her current work focuses on the impact of emerging technologies, including artificial intelligence, autonomous systems, and drones. Before joining the Center for a New American Security, she spent more than a decade as a political scientist at the Rand Corporation. We recorded our interview yesterday. Stacey Pettyjohn, welcome to Fresh Air.
13: It's great to be here.
4: You know, I'm interested in how you thought this war might unfold when it began, February 28th of this year. You know, it seems at this point that President Trump is clearly frustrated. He wants to bring the war to a conclusion in which his goals are met. It is not happening. When this war began, you know, certain things were apparent. I mean, the United States and Israel had enormous will and capability to inflict enormous damage and death with airstrikes, but were very unlikely to commit ground troops, which would be costly and politically risky. I'm just wondering, when this started, what did your own knowledge and intuition tell you about how it might go?
13: Well, when you look historically at operations that have focused on using air power, whether that's aircraft or missiles, to try to change the behavior of another state, that there's a lot of debate and little evidence that air power alone normally produces a durable political outcome. And the one that the attacking state is looking to achieve, in part because a lot of nations have a deeper interest in the situation than the U.S. does. This is something that is existential to them, whether it would be Milosevic in Kosovo in 1999 or the Iranian regime today. So in these situations, the asymmetry of interest, the fact that the country is only willing to use air power, is normally an indication that they aren't willing to go all in and pay the terrible costs that sometimes might be associated with using pure brute force and deploying ground forces to achieve a goal.
4: There's been a lot of reporting that this conflict has depleted supplies of critical munitions among U.S. arsenals. That's been disputed by the administration. There was a Washington Post report that a couple of weeks ago, Trump confronted Defense Secretary Pete Hegseth at a cabinet retreat at Camp David, saying he thought this issue had been addressed, and Hegseth blamed one of his deputies for the problem. The White House press secretary called this 100% fake news. Do you find these reports credible?
13: Yes, they are absolutely credible for particular types of weapons. I think you can holistically say that the U.S. military still has deep stockpiles of even precision-guided weapons, but they tend to be short-range ones that you have to get close to the target to attack it and drop a bomb. Something like the JDAM, we've heard a lot about that. It is a dumb bomb that has a tail kit attached that allows it to be guided by GPS and to precisely hit targets. But you need to be nearby. The U.S. has lots of those. They have lots of glide bombs. They have lots of shorter range missiles and rockets. Where they have

0: The National Weather Service in Tucson has issued a severe thunderstorm warning for northeastern Pima County in southeastern Arizona, eastern Pinal County in southeastern Arizona, until 9 p.m. Mountain Standard Time. At 8:07 p.m. Mountain Standard Time, severe thunderstorms were located along a line from 6 miles east of San Manuel to 7 miles west of Tierney, moving southwest at 20 miles per hour. Hazard, 60 miles per hour wind gusts and quarter-size hail. Source, radar indicated. Impact, hail damage to vehicles is expected. Expect wind damage to roofs, siding, and trees. Locations impacted include Oracle, Mammoth, Saddlebrook, San Manuel, Saddlebrook Ranch, Kearney, Dudleyville, Mount Lemmon Summer Haven, Cactus Forest, Campo Bonito, Biosphere 2, Oracle Junction, and Kelvin. This includes the following highways: Route 79 between mile markers 92 and 128, Route 77 between mile markers 90 and 127, Route 177 between mile markers 141 and 155. Seek shelter inside a well-built structure and stay away from windows. These storms are capable of producing damaging winds and large hail. Wind damage with these storms will occur before any rain or lightning. Do not wait for the sound of thunder before taking cover. Seek shelter immediately inside a sturdy structure and stay away from windows. Torrential rainfall is also occurring with these storms and may lead to flash flooding. Do not drive your vehicle through flooded roadways. Repeating, a severe thunderstorm warning has been issued until 9 p.m. Mountain Standard Time for the following counties: Northeast.
1: And small trucks, or sometimes bigger trucks for the larger ballistic missiles that can blend in, that hide. Iran has underground shelters, so they pull them out, shoot, and then move again and go somewhere else to hide, which means you have to be looking constantly at them to actually track their movement and find them and then get a weapon on them that can destroy them. And a lot of the standoff weapons the U.S. uses, like the Tomahawk cruise missile or JASSM, fly slowly. So they're not particularly well suited for these quick targets. So going on the offensive and suppressing Iranian missiles and drones or destroying them would require restarting the air campaign at a new level. But the bases in the region have proven to be incredibly vulnerable. And those are bases that U.S. forces and aircraft would have to use because the United States Air Force mostly has short-range fighter aircraft. So they have to be based nearby. They're going to need tankers. And you would have to assume that Iran would be attacking the bases more regularly to prevent the U.S. from resuming this air campaign.
2: Mm. Are there cases where you can see these shortages having an effect on battlefield strategy and tactics, specific cases where the effect is clear?
1: Well, it seems, and this is just my supposition, but it's clear that the administration is frustrated with this situation and really wants to get out of it. And the president is prone to bluster and making threats, but, you know, past behavior suggests he will follow through on them if it seems like it's going to be at a reasonable cost. And I think right now the real issue is the costs are too high. So seizing any of the islands, trying to seize any of the territory in Iran would be prohibitively costly because those pieces of territory are very close to Iran and there could be missile and drone launchers all over that could easily range them. So U.S. forces would be sitting ducks and would have to be prepared to endure and survive through sustained attacks. Similarly, if you were to think about trying to escort ships through the strait, right? Opening the strait seems to be at the heart of the conflict right now. And Iran is reveling in its newfound power, the fact that it has closed the strait and it has the upper hand. And I think every time the U.S. goes on the offensive, they've realized that Iran has shown that it will retaliate. And so they have to be prepared to defend not only their bases, but their allies and partners in the region as well.
2: We need to take a break here. Let me reintroduce you. We are speaking with Stacey Pettyjohn. She's a senior fellow and the director of the defense program at the Center for a New American Security. We'll continue our conversation in just a moment. This is Fresh Air.

0: and create a weakness there. But I don't think China is just going to attack Taiwan because the United States is distracted and in another region.
1: All right, we're going to take another break here. Let me reintroduce you. We are speaking with Stacey Pettijohn. She is a senior fellow and director of the defense program at the Center for a New American Security. We'll be back after this short break. This is Fresh Air.

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1: This El Niño is already big in August. So what has scientists kind of alarmed, I think you can say, is that it still has months more to grow. And it feels like all but an inevitability to them at this point that by the time it's done growing, it will be the largest on record.
2: I'm Michael Barbaro. That's coming up on The Daily from The New York Times.
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4: Live from NPR News, I'm Giles Snyder. At the White House Wednesday, President Trump spoke to reporters about the emerging deal that would avert Trump's 50% tariffs on Canadian imports.
5: As you know, the 50% tariffs across the board were going on against Canada today. And they called yesterday and they gave us the points that we had to have. Very fair deal for both.
4: The import taxes on Canadian goods were to take effect Wednesday, but Trump hit the pause button. Negotiators now face a Saturday deadline to finalize the agreement. Secretary of State Marco Rubio expected to meet with his Canadian counterpart at the White House Thursday. The United Arab Emirates says it is suspending all trade with Iran after it came under an Iranian missile attack. NPR's Hadil Al-Shelchi reports.
6: The Emirati Ministry of Foreign Affairs announced that it was halting all trade, commercial exchanges, and financial transactions with Iran until further notice after what it called, quote, regional escalations. On Tuesday, the UAE's defense ministry said Iranian missiles fell in open water. The Iranian foreign minister denied the allegation. The UAE came under intense fire as Iran targeted U.S. installations in the Gulf and Jordan at the beginning of the almost six-month war that shows no sign of ending. The latest sanction will put increasing pressure on Iran as the U.S. prepares to expand its economic restrictions on the country. Hadil Al-Shalchi, NPR News, Istanbul.
4: The national debt now stands at a record $40 trillion. The Treasury Department's announcement Wednesday came just 5 months after the national debt hit $39 trillion. Experts say the growing debt is already affecting Americans by raising borrowing costs and lowering wages. Authorities in Pennsylvania say an airplane pilot was killed in a collision with a state police helicopter. The collision happened Wednesday night at a small airport in Carlisle, northwest of Philadelphia. Both state troopers aboard the helicopter survived. The FAA and the National Transportation Safety Board investigating. A former employee turned whistleblower told jurors Wednesday that Meta had a culture that obsessed with user numbers and pushed safety to the side. NPR's John Ruich has more on the landmark child safety trial underway in California.
7: Arturo Bejar worked as an employee and consultant at Meta, focused on user safety. He testified that the culture of the company, created by CEO Mark Zuckerberg, made it, quote, practically impossible to effectively address known risks to teens. Bejar said features that the company has introduced are, quote, designed to fail because they're optional and not the default. Bejar is a key witness for a consortium of states that have sued Meta, alleging that it violated consumer protection and child data protection laws and lied to the public about risks its platforms posed. Meta denies the accusations. And to note, the Chan Zuckerberg Initiative, a charity founded by Zuckerberg and his wife, is a financial supporter of NPR. John Ruich, NPR News.
4: And you're listening to NPR News. President Trump has chosen a White House insider to lead the Food and Drug Administration. Dr. Heidi Overton has worked on several of Trump's health initiatives and is currently a deputy director of the White House Domestic Policy Council. She will need Senate confirmation to succeed Dr. Marty McCary, who resigned in May. There are about 40 rural emergency hospitals in the country that receive a monthly federal stipend to stay open and preserve care in remote areas. But as Macy Byers with Nebraska Public Radio reports, some are still struggling.
8: Both of Nebraska's rural emergency hospitals had a rough week. Gardin County Health Services announced Wednesday morning that it had filed for bankruptcy to restructure contracts it can no longer afford. CEO Sam Pennington says the $300,000 monthly payment from the federal government has helped stabilize revenue, but it's still hard to keep up with expenses. On Tuesday, the Nebraska State Auditor released a report alleging the CEO of the other REH in southeastern Nebraska personally spent nearly $40,000 on the hospital's credit cards. The hospital leader resigned immediately. Considering the hospital receives that monthly government stipend, the audit also found its bank balances were low. For NPR News, I'm Macy Byers.
4: Prince Harry and his wife Meghan are reportedly returning to the UK with their children. Britain's Daily Telegraph newspaper says King Charles III was told of the decision on Sunday, but was not told about it during the couple's visit last month. The Telegraph says Harry and Meghan's two children have already enrolled at British schools and will start classes in September. I'm Giles Snyder. This is NPR News.
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2: The meteorological wrecking ball that is El Nino is back.
15: The Climate Prediction Center gives a 69% chance this year's El Nino may be the strongest since 1950.
16: The heat released by the Pacific Ocean during that event could spike temperatures into unseen territory,
17: making 2027 one of the hottest years, perhaps even the hottest year on record.
2: And this year, it's already shaping up to be by far the strongest and most severe on record, and to wreak havoc across the world. Today, I speak to my colleague, global climate reporter Chico Harlan, about El Niño's history, its inner workings, and its destructive powers. It's Wednesday, August 19th. Chico, welcome back to The Daily.
1: Thank you, Michael.
2: So I feel like this episode requires a little bit of a confession that despite a lot of us hearing about El Nino our entire lives, and despite pretending we know what it means and invoking it in casual conversation, most of us don't really understand what El Nino does, how it works. And I think if we're going to do justice to a historic El Nino like the one we're experiencing right now, we should probably start by actually explaining what it is.
1: So El Nino is a planetary phenomenon that is both totally natural and also a huge chaos agent. And at the core, it is something that happens in the tropical Pacific. It is changes that occur there. And to understand those changes, it helps to think about this rectangle that stretches across the equator in the Pacific Ocean. It would basically run from the coast of Peru, Ecuador, all the way towards like the international dateline. You're almost in the darkest, most uninhabited territory you could find in the Pacific, south of Hawaii, mm-hmm. and to the north of the small islands like Fiji and Samoa.
2: Gotcha.
1: And normally, these waters follow a pretty predictable pattern year by year. They don't change so much in temperature. If I can use Celsius, you know.
2: You can. For the purposes of this conversation, you can.
1: Okay. Normally, they top out in around May at about 28 Celsius, so they're pretty warm. And they don't cool off that much, but as you enter the summer, the northern hemisphere summer, they start to cool by maybe a degree down to about 27 this time of year. So that's most years. And of course, this rectangle is completely imaginary. It's been concocted by scientists, and only for this reason. They've realized that when things change or go haywire in this part of the ocean, it affects the entire world. To the point where you could almost say that when this part of the Pacific catches a cold, the whole world has a fever.
11: And you're saying in most years, this part of the Pacific doesn't catch a cold and the rest of us don't catch a fever.
1: That's correct. But in an El Nino year, the sea surface temperatures, the ocean temperatures in that part of the Pacific, rather than gliding down, stays high and sometimes even keeps increasing. And if the gap between the temperatures in a given year and the usual temperatures is 0.5 Celsius, a pretty small threshold, that is an El Nino. If the gap between the water temperatures is 2 Celsius greater than usual, then you have a super El Nino.
11: Got it.
1: And Michael, this year we could be heading even for a 3-degree gap, which is beyond what we've ever seen before.
11: Right. Like maybe a super duper El Nino.
1: Yeah. The terminology doesn't exist for it.
11: Well, I want to get back to this year and what all that means. But before we do that, explain why in an El Nino year, these ocean temperatures keep going up rather than gliding back down like they normally would.
1: Okay, so let's go back to this rectangle. Imagine in a normal year that the winds above these waters are blowing the warmth away from South America towards Asia, okay? So these waters are staying relatively cool. They're cooler than the waters in Asia. And there's cold water that's coming up to replace the water that was getting blown away. And so you have a nice cold ecosystem. This is, of course, important to fish and all this other stuff. In an El Nino year, that pattern changes quite a bit. And the winds that normally take that warm water away either slow down or reverse. And that is one key element in this feedback loop in which the warm water is no longer displaced. Instead, it starts to build and generate on, you could say, quote unquote, the wrong side of the Pacific.
11: Fascinating.
1: And that hot water that's normally stored on the Asian side can come all the way over towards the South American side.
11: And just explain why that is so meaningful.
1: Well, let's just remember that the Pacific is huge. So imagine how much extra warmth it takes to warm that body of water by a couple degrees. That's the extra energy that you're adding to the room of this, you know, rectangle that we initially talked about. And when that happens, you have this warmth that rises into the atmosphere like 10 kilometers or 6 miles high. I've heard it described that the ocean and the atmosphere are kind of always interacting together in this like tug of war. And so when you have this extra column of warmth going up there, that changes everything, leads to changes in pressure, changes in winds. And this, of course, can steer storms and steer where moisture travels. Another way of thinking about this, I've sometimes heard El Nino described as the biggest reorganizer of the world's climate patterns, aside from the change in seasons. That's how big it is.
11: Basically, the heat in this one crucial place reorganizes, if I can introduce another metaphor, all the organs of the body in the global weather system. And suddenly the liver's not where it's supposed to be, the kidney's not where it's supposed to be. And I know this metaphor is getting kind of wacky, but it's not raining where it's supposed to, and it's not dry where it's supposed to.
1: Right. And that is where the El Niño's consequences start to play out for us, the people and animals living on land.
11: We'll talk about those consequences historically.
1: They can be huge. And they were apparent going back centuries, at least. I mean, before we even knew what El Niño was. In the 1600s, there were Spanish colonists in Peru who started noticing tropical fish every couple of years strangely washing up on their shores. And so this would happen around December. So they would call it El Niño de Navidad, basically Christ's child. And they probably thought it was just some supernatural thing. They would have never suspected that it was part of this global phenomenon. But sure enough, the fingerprints of El Niño were all over civilizations going back millennia. There's all sorts of theories. I mean, you can kind of have a fun academic time with this, that it's influenced the rise and fall of pharaohs going back to Egyptian times. You know, I've even read a paper that it had a hand in the French Revolution.
11: Wow.
1: I wouldn't necessarily sign my name to that. But what we do know is that in 1877, there was a really big one, still before we understood what El Niño was. And that this one coincided with a huge famine that played out in multiple countries. It was a famine that killed 50 million people, estimated, about 3 to 4% of the population.
11: Wow.
1: One paper that I was reading called it arguably the worst environmental disaster to ever befall humanity. There were droughts at the same time in Ethiopia, China, Egypt, Morocco, Brazil. India was especially hard hit.
11: And scientists attribute that awful situation you just described to some meaningful degree to an El Nino in that season.
1: Correct. In some places, there was already drought and even bad drought beforehand, but then El Nino came and exacerbated those circumstances. And at the time, like, nobody could have believed that some phenomenon in the Pacific Ocean was playing out with these global consequences. I mean, people living near the Pacific coast of South America had been aware that there was this weird pattern that would play out every 2 to 7 years.
11: Right, Peru and the fish and the name.
1: Yes, but only in the 1950s, 1960s did scientists start to put together the idea that something was happening, that these events were connected.
11: That's fascinating. Okay, so I think that brings us back to this year and this El Nino, which, Chico, you had mentioned already involves a major increase in temperature by historical metrics. Just how severe do we think this El Nino will be?
1: Okay. As we mentioned, El Ninos normally reach their peak around November, December. That's when these Peruvians would see the tropical fish.
11: Mm-hmm.
1: But this El Nino is already big in August. Already big enough that if this was its December size, its full-grown size, it would already be one of the biggest on record. So what has scientists kind of alarmed, I think you can say, is that it still has months more to grow. And it feels like all but an inevitability to them at this point that by the time it's done growing, it will be the largest on record. And that record dates back about 80 years, not like people had temperature measuring gauges in this rectangle going back into the 19th century.
11: Right.
1: But the best guess, if you talk to scientists, is that this one could be the biggest in hundreds of years.
11: Wow.
1: That's what we're talking about for 2026 and 2027. And as you can imagine, the consequences of that for the world are huge. And in fact, we're already beginning to see them.
2: We'll be right back.
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0: I'm Michael Barbaro. This is The Daily. The meteorological wrecking ball that is El Niño is back. I speak to my colleague, global climate reporter Chico Harlan, about El Niño's history, its inner workings, and its destructive powers. So Chico, talk about the impacts already of this year's historically strong El Niño, or I guess super El Niño.
1: Yeah, well, already across at least three continents, some of these telltale patterns that typically come with an El Niño are playing out. So you have Panama, which is normally one of the wettest countries on Earth. They haven't had a major storm since May, and it's even like been raising concerns about the viability of the Panama Canal, because that canal actually takes water from a rain-fed lake for its locks. Then go to Africa. The Horn of Africa always gets kind of crazy back and forth during El Niño, but parts can be very dry. Ethiopia's highlands, which are very important for feeding the country, have had some of the driest like June, July periods on record. Kenya, similar story, like really bad maize harvest there. And then India. India is another place that is often very dry during El Niños.
0: Right.
1: And it had its fifth driest June. There is a lot of concern also in Southeast Asia and Australia. So the impact is just at the very beginning, but these are some of the first places where we're seeing signs of these marks reaching across the planet.
0: Mm-hmm. You had mentioned the really severe situation in the 1800s that flowed from the severe El Niño then, and those scenes were extraordinarily grim. Are we on track to see the scale of suffering that we saw back then this year because it is going to be such a big temperature change in the waters?
1: I'd have to say probably not. I mean, nobody is predicting like 3-4% of the world's population dies because of this El Niño. Like, the good news here is we have gotten really good at agricultural production. Of course, the planet's population has grown, but so has the efficiency for corn and soybeans. You know, India just is one example. Like, I was reading stories yesterday about how extremely high its stocks of rice and grains are. Like, they're running out of warehouse space. So countries are much more prepared.
0: Planning better.
1: Yes, they are planning better, and they're far from the only country. But what is going to happen still is that this global system that's already been facing strains because of oil prices, because of fertilizer prices from the war in Iran, is going to be further strained. And that does still lead to real human suffering. I mean, the UN's World Food Program is predicting that an extra 50 million people will face food shortages because of this.
0: Wow.
1: So when you see a number like that, it just drives home the point that this is almost tantamount to a war in terms of the human suffering and hunger that it brings on.
0: So given the severity of this El Niño, how long is it going to last?
1: Normally, these El Niños last about 12 to 15 months.
0: I have to say, that's a pretty long stretch of time, a year plus. But is the idea that once an El Niño passes, then everything pretty much reverts back to status quo?
1: Well, some of the consequences are a bit delayed, as in even though the El Niño arrives in 2026, some of what we'll be seeing as the most lasting marks will be playing out next year.
0: Just explain that.
1: Well, heat. Heat is the biggest thing. The pattern that we see again and again with El Niños is that the year after they emerge, you have the hottest year on record. So let's just go back in time a little bit. There was a big El Niño that formed in 1997, which was, at the time, the hottest year on record. Well, 1998 beat that record and became the new hottest year. Then there was a big El Niño in 2015, which was, again, the new hottest year ever, until 2016 came along. Then there was a smaller but still significant El Niño in 2023, new hottest year ever, stolen the gold medal by 2024 as the El Niño was still playing out. Now, we don't know. The record, of course, has gotten hotter and hotter and harder and harder to beat. It's still unclear if 2026 will be the new hottest year ever. It could. But what experts almost feel certain about, and it's hard to get scientists to agree on much, is that 2027 will be not only a record breaker, but potentially by quite a big margin. You're already seeing how this year, which started far off of record pace, has now hit this inflection point where every day in August is the warmest given date of any year that we know.
0: Wow.
1: That wasn't true in May, April, going back. July, it started to get extremely hot. August, 2026 has hit this record pace. So scientists expect that will continue and even become more intense of a trend into the second half of this year, and then for sure into 2027. The number one thing that you say about El Nino's impacts globally is that the planet gets hotter.
2: Well, I'm glad you're bringing up warming temperatures, because this entire time we're talking, I've been thinking about the interplay of El Nino and climate change, global warming. How much should we, do we attribute El Nino itself and perhaps what seems like the growing frequency of it from the list you just went through to climate change?
1: Let's first talk about the part that nobody is debating, that everybody agrees upon, which is that the impact of El Nino is becoming amplified, you could say, because of climate change. What climate change is doing in any year is it's leading to hotter temperatures and it's making more moisture in the air. Mm-hmm. More moisture intensifies flooding and rainfall. Higher temperatures makes droughts happen faster. So El Nino is kind of piggybacking off of that. And so the droughts that would normally happen because of El Nino are more intense. Same with the rainfall and the flooding, more intense. Right. The big question, the one that you were kind of asking about, is about the physical magnitude of El Nino, the things happening in the ocean. Like, are those becoming more intense or more frequent because of the way we're fiddling with the planet? And this is like the million-dollar question for scientists. I've talked to many of them about this, and they all have strong opinions, and there is almost no consensus. The biggest problem with unraveling this question is that in order to understand whether we're seeing a period of stronger El Niños, and there's evidence that we are, there's evidence that the last 40 years, 50 years of El Niños have been stronger than anything that came over the previous 600. But to really have confidence that something irregular is happening, you really want longer records. And we don't have that. And if you go back longer in time, things get really fuzzy.
2: Right.
1: You know, talk about mega events from long ago. Well, there was no climate change then. So there is this question that hangs over this event. Like, is this partly our making that we don't know? And that scientists, some say yes, some say no. But what they all seem to have is this curiosity that, hey, like over the next 20 years, over the next 50 years, we're going to get a much better sense of whether we are doing this to ourselves, whether we are creating the environment for more intense El Niños. And of course, if big events like this keep coming, then the answer will become clearer.
2: Right. So here's where I think we are weather-wise. Climate change is making all of our weather more extreme. And here I'm thinking about the heat waves in Europe, followed by the wildfires in Europe. We did an episode about that. You were one of the guests. Not to mention the wildfires in Canada that just brought days of pretty awful smoke to my city, New York. And now on top of that, we have the worst El Nino on record, which beyond its immediate disruption and pain, will be even more of that heat in a year. So what a time to be alive, right? I mean, how do you, as global climate reporter, think about that?
1: It might just be bad luck that we're getting such a big event this year when we're already thinking about, you know, a time of extreme weather. It could just be that, you know, the planetary system is playing a big joke on us and giving us some more extreme weather on top of what we already have. But what we can say also is that this event kind of unintentionally, by raising global temperatures for even a brief period, gives us a little sneak preview of where we're already going. Like next year, temperatures will be higher than what we've faced before, maybe quite a bit higher. And we would be getting to that level eventually just by our own making, but not until the 2030s, maybe not until the late 2030s. So next year, with the heat, with the commensurate, you know, more extreme weather that comes with it, will be kind of a sneak preview, just a brief one, but a sneak preview into what will become the norm in 2035 and 2036. El Nino goes away, but some of the things we see next year will be coming back for us.
2: In the not too distant future.
1: In the not too distant future.
2: Well, Chico, thank you very much. Appreciate it.
1: Thank you, Michael. Appreciate it.
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5: 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Good evening. I'm John Weaver. 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
7: In Los Angeles, I'm Kai Rizdal. It is Wednesday today, the 19th of August. Good as it always is to have you along, everybody. So, true story. We were going to take a day off from the bond market today. Can't go to that well too many times, you know. But then the Treasury Department changed our minds when it decided this morning, you know what? Those yields on the 30-year bond are a little too high for our liking. So we've brought Robin Brooks back again. He's a senior fellow at the Brookings Institution. Hi, Robin.
8: Great to be with you, Kai.
7: Okay, layman's terms, please. What did Treasury do this morning?
8: So Treasury buyback is basically announcing that you're going to buy literally long-term Treasury bonds back. And remember, Kai, that yields, which is basically the interest rate on bonds, moves inversely with prices. So when you buy something back, the price goes up and the yield goes down. So this is something the Treasury announced because basically the pain threshold for yields going up was crossed.
7: Do you think that Secretary Bessent has solved the underlying problem that you and I discussed yesterday?
8: So the problem is fiscal policy, right? We have deficits that in a non-crisis period, we don't have COVID, we don't have the pandemic. We have a deficit of 7% of GDP, give or take. And if you want yields to come down sustainably, then that is what you need to rein in. I would call what we're doing now, this buyback, I would call it financial engineering. It is really shuffling the deck chairs.
7: There will come a time then, one might infer, that the markets are going to, you know, wise up, as it were, and do with yields what they will.
8: Totally, Kai. In fact, markets today are doing very much that. The dollar is tumbling and gold is going through the roof. Gold and precious metals across the board are up 4 or 5%. Bitcoin is up 6%. So remember, Kai, last year, this time, the debasement trade that was all about precious metals got going. We had crazy rallies in precious metals across the board. That's what the market is trading. And it is basically trading debasement and fiscal dysfunction.
9: All right. For the non-financial types among us, debasement trade in 30 seconds, please. What is that?
8: It is basically markets saying, hey, wait a minute, fiscal policy is out of control. The government is unable to get on top of this. It is going to print money to inflate away the value of debt. And so the market buys safe havens, of which precious metals are one expression.
9: I really, really, really don't want to be alarmist here. Because you can see how people would be hearing you and me talking and many others right in the financial press about this. Yesterday, you were about a 6 or 7 in terms of how worried you were about this. It's a reminder of, I guess it was Hemingway who said, you know, you go broke slowly and then all at once. I mean, the bond markets have decided in relatively quick order that they're not happy, right? And so calm things down a little bit and tell me that there's hope out there that this is going to get taken care of and not get worse.
8: So I'd say two things. If I were Secretary Bessent and I looked at what happened in the bond market versus what happened in the dollar and what happened in gold, I would be pretty unhappy that this bang for the buck got me the 30-year treasury yield going only from 5.3 to 5.2. But the dollar is tumbling. This is not a good trade-off.
9: We know Secretary Bessent likes a weak dollar, though, right?
8: Yeah, the thing with the weak dollar is it's tricky, right? You want it to go down, but you don't want it to tumble because that's bad for reserve currency status. And in the end, we need foreigners to invest in the United States. We have a big current account deficit. So you want to tread that line very carefully. Japan is a warning sign that if you fiddle too much with your yields, and we talked about this yesterday, Kai, then your currency can really go into a depreciation spiral. The U.S. doesn't want that.
9: Right. Reasonably quickly, 45 seconds. What do you suppose Chairman Warsh is thinking right now? Because we're moving sort of to the short end of the curve, as we talked about yesterday.
8: I mean, ideally, I would say, you know, in the big scheme of things, we're talking in these buybacks, a couple billion of dollars.
9: Yeah.
8: Versus the outstanding debt in the treasury markets, which is trillions. So my guess is that Warsh is going to ignore all this and focus on inflation and growth. So I think he'll let this be a sideshow. Should he? I'm not sure he should.
9: Maybe he'll talk about it at Jackson Hole in a couple of weeks. Robin Brooks at the Brookings Institution helping us out with the bond market once again. Robin, thanks a bunch.
8: Thanks for having me back.
9: See ya. Wall Street halfway through this week. Traders looked around, decided things aren't all bad, and traded accordingly. We will have the details when we do the numbers.

0: It's going to be Wednesday next until we get a real update on inflation, the Personal Consumption Expenditures Price Index from the Bureau of Economic Analysis. There are, of course, a bunch of things that go into PCE, one of which we were alerted to today, the price of imported goods. They were down in July, off 0.4% from June, thanks mostly to lower fuel costs. When you do that thing that policymakers do, though, and strip out energy, import prices were actually up 4.5%, in fact, from a year ago, the biggest year-on-year increase since 2022. Marketplace's Justin Ho has more now on what is pushing them up and what that's going to mean.
1: The most significant imports that are getting more expensive are capital goods.
2: Particularly capital goods that are computers and semiconductors.
1: Sarah House is senior economist with Wells Fargo. She says that's because of higher demand from data center construction. In fact, the price of imported computers has risen 17% over the past year.
2: To put that in perspective, even at the height of the post-pandemic reopening, supply chain stress, they're up only 4%. So it does show just how insatiable appetite is for all things related to the AI build-out.
1: Data center construction is also pushing up the price of imported metals, including copper and tin, and driving the price of consumer goods higher, says Menzi Chen, an economics professor at the University of Wisconsin-Madison.
3: If you have an increase in prices of semiconductors, that's got to be fed into the chain of prices for all sorts of consumer goods. I can't even think if my coffee maker is without a chip.
1: Higher import prices aren't necessarily going to have a direct impact on overall inflation. Consumers spend a lot more money on services than they do on imported goods. But Oren Kalachkin, an economist at Nationwide, says consumers are still going to feel higher import costs.
4: We're still in this environment here of inflation still running fairly hot. It's going to take some time for us to get back down to that softer trend-like inflation data that we saw, you know, call it pre-pandemic.
1: That's because other factors drive up the price of an imported good after it reaches the U.S., says Diane Swonk, chief economist at KPMG.
5: It's before tariffs are applied. It's before it actually shows up on a store shelf for the most part. And it takes a little bit of time for those things to actually show up then in the prices of the goods that we're actually buying.
1: In other words, Swonk says the increase in import prices is distinct from other inflationary pressures.
5: It gives us an early indicator that there's some global pricing pressures out there that we're having to deal with.
1: And that the Federal Reserve will have to deal with when it makes its next decision on interest rates. I'm Justin Ho for Marketplace.

0: Stop me if you've heard this one before. President Trump has put a hold on a big batch of tariffs that he had threatened. It's Canada this time. There's a maybe sort of deal announced 2 hours before the midnight last night deadline, putting off for 3 days 50% import taxes on a whole bunch of Canadian goods. Details, as they tend to be when these kinds of tariff announcements are made, are sparse. But all the same, we thought this would be a good time to hear from somebody hard at work in the trenches of international trade. Gretchen Blau is a customs brokerage manager at Logistics Plus in Erie, Pennsylvania.
1: So we've been keeping an eye on the negotiations to see if they would take place or not. And it's been a little bit back and forth as to whether or not these would be imposed. We have quite a few customers that import auto parts from Canada, so that was of concern. Even in the local area here, we're near a border crossing. We're about 2 hours away from Buffalo. You know, we have a lot of customers that do a lot of business back and forth across the border, so they were expediting shipments because, of course, the extra freight would be far less than 50% tariffs. I wasn't really surprised to see the can get kicked down the road because we've seen this in the past. In fact, last year there were tariffs imposed on Canada and Mexico that lasted 3 days and then they were rescinded. It's getting to be like, okay, yeah, this got pushed off again. The timing is different than we were told again. It leads to a lot of frustration in planning for our customers, for passing along information for us. I think, if anything, our customers' expectations of what we know ahead of time are lower, unfortunately. Prior to all these shakeups, they seemed to think we had some kind of insider information, and we would repeatedly tell them that no, we don't. And I think finally that's coming across, that we're just doing the best we can with the information we're being given, and we're passing it along as quickly as possible to try and help our customers out. This afternoon and tomorrow, we'll be hearing and what'll be crossing, and you know, get an anticipation of the volume, and then it's kind of all hands on deck. You know, all the administrative processes that need to be done to anticipate the tariffs, anticipate refunds. It's a big strain to the supply chain. Not only us in customs, but just supply chain managers at the average mom and pop or a huge manufacturing concern. To de-stress, I

0: Coming up.
1: Scrollable, vertical, no more than 2 or 3 minutes. About as much as your attention span.
0: 2 minutes here, 3 minutes there. Where does the day go? First, though, let's do the numbers. Dow Industrial's up 119 points on the day, 0.2%, 53,463. The NASDAQ gained 41 points, that is 0.2%, 26,331. S&P 500 up 16 points, also 0.2%, 7,707. TJX Companies, parent of TJ Maxx and Home Goods and Marshalls, they raised their full-year profit forecast today. TJX plunged 4 2/10% because capitalism, that's the way it works. Competitor Burlington Stores increased 0.2% on the day. Justin was talking about prices for imported goods. Manufacturers often use raw parts that are imported. Caterpillar, maker of agriculture and construction equipment, slumped 2 9/10% on the day. 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

0: This is Marketplace. I'm Kai Rizdahl. I know it seems like forever ago, but you remember back in January, before the president's war with Iran, when the United States grabbed Venezuelan President Nicolas Maduro? Venezuela, the country with more proven oil reserves than anywhere else on the planet? Well, as it happens, there have been some announcements this week that some U.S. energy companies are expanding their footprint in Venezuela. So we figured today's as good a day as any for an update on the state of Venezuelan energy resources and U.S. interest therein. Marketplace's Elizabeth Trovall has that one.
1: Last night, Venezuela's oil minister, Paula Henao, spoke to Venezuelan state television from Houston, Texas. She's telling Venezuelans about new deals with U.S. energy companies SLB and Hunt Oil. She also told Venezuelans U.S. companies want to invest in Venezuela. But Bob Fricklin with S&P Global Energy says the country still has a lot of work to do.
2: Venezuela is on a sort of cautious recovery period.
1: He says the country has ramped up its oil production, a lot of which is getting refined in the U.S. But production is still just around 1.2 million barrels a day.
2: It's a long ways out to get back to 2 million barrels a day. There's a lot of money that needs to go. There's a lot of work that happens.
1: We're talking the 2030s and many billions of dollars. For now, David Goldwyn with Goldwyn Global Strategies says investments are more modest and coming from independent companies, and that the big players are watching and waiting as the country reforms its energy sector.
3: You just don't know if you're going to get nationalized. You don't know if your deal's going to hold. You don't know if the country's going to implode. And you don't know if the U.S. is going to reimpose sanctions.
1: But what these companies do know is that there's no resource in the world that's quite like Venezuela's, because getting oil out of the ground there is such a sure thing.
3: There are not that many places in the world where you can find large, long-lived resources where you don't have any geologic risk. Venezuela is that country. You know you're going to get the resources out, and you pretty much know what it costs to put them in shape to export.
1: You just have to manage.

0: It's honestly amazing how much better stuff looks on TV, but I guess that's a whole different thing.
1: Yeah. Oh, yeah.
2: Right? But it's good for recycling
0: sets. Yeah, no, totally. Yeah. It makes a lot of sense, right? And it cut down the investment that you guys had to make and, you know, all that stuff.
3: It's mid-morning on a Monday in mid-August. Chris Crema and Matthew Coe, the guys behind Knockout Shorts, it's a new Hollywood studio that's trying to change the way you watch pretty much everything, are showing me around their soundstage.
0: Let's look around. So we got this kitchen thing and the
1: yeah. This is the apartment.
0: Studio apartment.
2: These are my babies, so I'll try not to be a salesman on them.
0: No, go ahead. What is it about having a standing set that did it for you guys? Oh, wait, there's a courtroom?
1: Yeah.
2: Yeah.
0: You can't handle the truth.
1: So it's like, why couldn't you have, you know, like a Judge Judy in the vertical space using this courtroom, you know? Quick, 2 minutes, small
0: don't
1: claims.
0: It's not a solid foundation. Whoops. Judge Judy in the vertical space,
1: yeah,
0: really?
1: Yeah. 2 minute small claims.
3: Look, that could work. We're at the new sets Knockout has built at Sunset Las Palmas Studios here in Los Angeles. Sets built specifically for vertical format filming. Knockout Shorts makes micro dramas, kind of like TV shows for your phone. Episodes are maybe a minute and a half or 2 minutes long. A series runs anywhere from 50 to 80 episodes. And in the year it's been around, Knockout has produced 10 shows so far, and they're hoping to ramp up production this year thanks to these very sets.
0: Here's the thing about these sets, right? These are now standing sets, I understand?
2: Yes.
0: So why is that special, and what does that say about you guys as a company?
2: Yeah, so just to make standing sets as simple as possible, standing sets means that this will not move. No one will take it down. It will basically live here permanently in this setup. Production designers and teams can come in. If they want to paint the walls, if they want to add stuff, that's great. But at the end of it, they have to reset it back. So basically, in theory, someone could come the next day.
3: They may look like traditional Hollywood sets, but standing sets are plug and play. They're fully furnished, rigged with lighting, everything. Crews can just come in and start shooting.
2: So then we come into this
0: bar set. It's like a little maze, man.
2: Yeah. I know. It's fun.
0: Oh, there we go.
2: Yeah. Yeah. A little bar set. This could also be a
0: coffee shop, right? Just depends on what you want to do with it.
2: Yeah. That's something about vertical video and low budget filmmaking in general. You want to be able to kind of like, especially vertical because the frame's narrow, you can make a space, if you're smart about it.
0: Whatever you want.
2: Feels like three different locations.
0: Totally.
2: Yeah.
0: Totally.
2: Like we could shoot a scene over there and then turn the camera around and have a different location and shoot it here like he's a coffee shop
0: totally
2: barista. Yeah.
3: The studio lot we're on, Sunset Las Palmas, had a hand in changing television history. The Lone Ranger and Mr. Ed were filmed here. The original I Love Lucy set is one stage over. And Matt and Chris are betting that microdramas could be Hollywood's next transformation. A report out from Omdia, that's a market research firm, found that last year U.S. cell phone users spent more time watching vertical videos than they did watching Netflix or Disney Plus or Prime on their phones.
0: What has this done for you reputation-wise? Because I'm sure, you know, in other, bigger places in Hollywood, people are saying, who the hell are these guys, man?
1: Yeah.
0: Building standing sets.
1: No, I think it further solidifies our mission from the beginning of creating premium Hollywood-level content. And this is quite literally the convergence of Hollywood and the vertical space here on the iconic Sunset Las Palmas.
0: What does that mean? Convergence of Hollywood and the vertical space?
1: It's as Hollywood is trying to enter the vertical space. Like,
0: it's very buzzwordy, man. Help me out.
1: How do you bring people to achieve better quality in this format that's growing so fast? And in order to do that, you have to work with Hollywood. So that's what we did. Sunset Las Palmas, a very, you know, big Hollywood company.
0: Right.
1: We partnered with in order to bring verticals to Hollywood.
0: You guys are confident. You're ambitious. All of which, more power to you.
2: Yeah.
0: Not 6 or 8 years ago, what's his name?
2: Jeffrey Katzenberg.
0: Katzenberg and Meg Whitman spent like $2 billion and went zero in this space.
1: Yeah.
2: We haven't spent $2 billion. That's one. And two, I think that, I think Quibi might have got a little bit unlucky as well with COVID, to be honest with you.
0: But they were 2018-19, right?
2: I mean, they launched 2019 and then COVID happens and everyone's inside, everyone's watching Netflix.
0: Having nothing to do but watch their phones. Yeah. Hello, could have been.
2: But I'll tell you how it started in Asia. In Asia, it started with everyone commuting to work and wanting something to watch.
3: Microdramas are huge business in China. Last year, microdrama revenue beat the $7.5 billion Chinese movie box office.
2: big credit to all the Chinese companies that started it. What they realized is we need to match the model that everyone has been watching for 10 years, which is scrollable, vertical, no more than 2 or 3 minutes, about as much as your attention span. Yeah. And Quibi, I think, was 10-minute episodes. And obviously, the budgets were much higher than the budgets we work with. So it's kind of a business about scale.
3: Knockout has a budget of about $250,000 per series, which is, yes, peanuts in Hollywood. But microdramas are low budget because they have to be. They don't have money coming back until after people have watched it, and that's if they watch it at all, because it's a per-view business model.
0: Sorry, just through my brief perusal of what did you guys do last night. So like you get 4, 5, 6 episodes for nothing, and then you got to start paying, right? And each of these little minute and a half, 2 minute things end on something of a cliffhanger.
1: Yeah.
0: So, you know, I got pulled into like 3.
1: Yeah. Nice.
0: It worked.
1: Okay.
0: It worked. You know. but that's basically the business model, right?
1: I mean, it is.
0: The first couple are free.
1: Right. Exactly. Yeah. The first couple are free, and then there's a paywall in which you have to pay for coins in order to unlock the rest of the season or, you know, buy a subscription to watch weekly.
0: Right.
1: Yeah.
2: But the model's changing as well, and we're changing with the model, and that's actually something that we're excited about. With TikTok entering the space, TikTok's model's totally different. It's free to watch the entire series, but it's based off ad dollars. So I think that in terms of who's able to watch verticals in the States, it's going to change a lot because you don't have to pay.
0: That's just got to be a giant pain in the butt for you guys, right? Figuring that out?
1: The TikTok model?
0: Well, the TikTok model, who pays, who doesn't, whatever, right?
1: Yeah.
0: Idea that is, look, you're in an industry that's changing really quickly, but the business model of that industry is changing as you look at it.
1: Yeah. You know, our legal column is pretty steep.
0: Yeah, I bet.
1: You know, like transparency is very important for us as an independent studio. So, you know, we've gotten to a place where we're setting the precedent on what that looks like for independent producers who want to make something, sell it to a platform who may or may not, you know, share data.
0: Which is,
1: you know, a big key factor. So, yeah, you know, it's going to evolve in many different ways, and we're here for the ride.
0: I was just going to say, you guys are along for the ride.
1: Yeah.
0: Pretty exciting, no?
1: Very exciting.
0: Good stuff. Thanks, you guys. Appreciate it.
1: No, of course.
2: Do you want to see the rest of the sets?
0: There are more sets?
2: Yeah, we got a hospital.
0: What is this?
2: All right, let's go. Office.

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1: This final note on the way out today, which begins with the number 40, followed by 12 other digits. I speak here of the federal debt, which, as of the close of business last night, topped $40 trillion for the first time. $40 trillion, $47 billion, $425 million, $768,420.22. I have no idea what is up with the 22 cents. But in all seriousness, the really interesting slash scary part of the national debt is how fast it is piling up. See also the 10 minutes that Robin Brooks and I have spent over the past 2 days talking about this. Our media production team includes Brian Allison, John Fokey, Montana Johnson, Drew Jostad, Gary O'Keefe, and Charlton Thorpe. Alex Simpson is the manager of media production. And I'm Kai Rizdahl. We will see you tomorrow, everybody. This is APM.

0: This is Morning Edition from NPR News. I'm Sasha Pfeiffer.
1: And I'm Leila Fadel.
2: This Friday, the UK observes its first Day of Remembrance for victims and survivors of terrorism. We look at the life-altering psychological impact.

0: This is Morning Edition from NPR News. I'm Sasha Pfeiffer.
1: And I'm Leila Fadel.
2: This Friday, the UK observes its first Day of Remembrance for victims and survivors of terrorism. We look at the life-altering psychological impacts.
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4: 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There are several collisions to report. One is on Alvernon Way, south of Broadway Boulevard. There's also a crash on Camino de la Tierra at Ina Road, a crash on Houghton Road, south of Sorita Road, and there's also a collision reported on Irvington Road at 12th Avenue. 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
1: 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There's a collision reported on Alvernon Way, south of Broadway Boulevard. Also a crash on Houghton Road, south of West Cerrito Road. On southbound I-19, there's a crash blocking the left lane near Esperanza Boulevard. And there's a report of a hit-and-run crash on Tangerine Road at La Cañada Drive. 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The National Weather Service predicts isolated to scattered afternoon and early evening showers and thunderstorms for our listening area into the weekend. For Tucson today, sunny skies with a 20% chance of evening showers and a high of 105. Sierra Vista will reach the mid-90s today. It's 83 right now in Midtown Tucson, 81 in Green Valley.
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4: 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I'm Leila Fadel.
5: And I'm Sasha Pfeiffer. Who hasn't thought about ditching it all, going somewhere simpler, and starting over? That's what happens in the new movie, The Magic Faraway Tree. Claire Foy and Andrew Garfield play the parents of three young children who move from the city to the English countryside.
6: But seriously, will there be Wi-Fi?
7: There's this wood where we're going, and it's full of the most beautiful big trees.
8: Great. Trees. Literally the most boring things in the world.
5: The movie is based on a classic British children's book from the 1940s. It's sort of a mashup of The Wizard of Oz and Willy Wonka and the Chocolate Factory, a collection of oddball characters and spectacular costumes mixed with a dose of darkness.
9: Ooh, it's the land of goodies today. Oh, you'll have a great time up there, little one. Nothing to fear at all.
10: Except you must leave before the land turns. Otherwise, you'll be stuck there for good. You hear?
11: She does that a lot.
5: Andrew Garfield plays Tim, the goofy, devoted dad. Garfield was born in the U.S. but raised in England, so I asked him if he'd read The Magic Faraway Tree when he was young or if it was any part of his childhood.
12: It wasn't, but Enid Blyton was definitely a part of my childhood. She wrote another set of very famous books called The Famous Five, which was for slightly older kids, and me and my brother were really, really into those. But what's kind of beautiful about discovering The Magic Faraway Tree now is that it coincides with a lot of my very, very close friends reading the Magic Faraway Tree books to their very young kids now. So We had a really sweet premiere in London where I was able to invite 8 or 9 of my closest friends from high school with their kids to a screening in Leicester Square. And I asked them all to send me their voice note reviews
0: little kid voices providing reviews?
12: It was across the board. It was raves across the board. They especially loved the farting and they loved the fairies.
13: Hello, I'm Silky, so called for my silky golden hair.
12: And they loved the Adventures of the Tween Tree. And they also loved when I got covered in oil from the tractor.
0: The belching diesel.
10: What are you doing?
7: Oh, no, you know, getting the old tracky going. You know how it goes. Gonna make this baby sick.
5: I was looking up all the acting roles you've done in the past, and tell me if I'm wrong, but it seemed that Magic Faraway Tree was a somewhat rare example of you acting in a story aimed largely at children. Now, you certainly have done Spider-Man, but that was an adult and kid movie. What do you think you bring differently to your acting, if anything, when you're playing largely for an audience of lots of kids?
12: Yeah, you're right. It's the first time I've really made a film that was tailor-made for young kids, and it's something that I've wanted to do for a long, long time, but have been waiting for the right material to do it with. You know, I feel like that is a big responsibility. We're telling stories for young people that could be shaping their psyches in a certain way about right and wrong, about finding meaning, about adventure, about imagination. And I feel like this story had in it a kind of essentially good value system.
5: Although if a kid senses that they're being preached to about values, that might be a turnoff. So did you have to figure out how do you convey that message to a little kid without the eye roll?
12: Exactly. You have to fill it with fart jokes and you have to, hide the medicine in a series of fantastical adventures. But also I think there's a way of framing these stories in a way that doesn't feel preachy, that doesn't create an eye roll, but that actually goes, you know what? I want to be a part of something bigger. I want to go on adventures with my friends.
14: You're kidding me! What? Who is it?
13: The elves sent us. They said you might be able to help us.
14: Mr. Boom Boom helps no one but himself! So rude!
5: Besides your wonderful co-star, Claire Foy, who was so good as the mom, your wife, Polly, you had three kids in the movie. The oldest child is this girl who's named Beth in the movie. She's sullen and resentful. She complains about nature being dull.
10: The countryside. Have you gone completely insane?
15: I can't believe you let me talk you into this, Mum. This is the oppression of the patriarchy right here.
5: My husband watched part of this movie with me, and he just thought she played a great, like, cranky kid. Mm-hmm. And he said to me, ask them if her normal disposition is rotten, which I think speaks to how well she was at that. How was it playing alongside those child actors?
12: Yeah, no. Delilah, who plays Beth, is anything but rotten. She is an intellect and a creative soul, full of love and connection. All three children, you know, we were worried, me and Claire. We were like, oh God, how's this going to go? And are they going to be a nightmare? And I have to say, very, very quickly, we both looked at each other and kind of breathed a sigh of relief going, oh gosh, we just want to hang out with these people all the time.
15: What's a dream binder?
16: It's something that me and your dad made when we were students. It's a place where you record your dreams.
5: There's also a theme in the movie that may go over kids' heads. It's more geared toward adults, and it's about what happens when you stop chasing your dreams. Claire is going through what she called her dream binder with her kids, talking about all her youthful hopes that never materialized.
16: There we are.
17: Dad wanted to be a rock star.
16: He did, yeah, among other things.
15: Why didn't he?
16: Well, he was busy looking after you lot. Oh, which let me go after my dreams.
5: I found a review of The Magic Faraway Tree that in part says this. This was a nice, charming, at times incredibly cheesy and schmaltzy viewing that is completely harmless and will certainly appeal to families. It made me laugh, and I wonder if when you hear that you say, ouch, or are you thinking, great, the world needs more of that?
12: I'm not mad at that review. I think that there's a sweet undertone in that review. I think families are longing for that. They're longing for simple, sweet, joyful experiences in the movie theater. And I think the kids I've seen in the theater watching this are rapt, and they're just completely engaged with what's on the screen. And it's a beautiful thing to see.
0: That's Andrew Garfield. He stars in the new movie, The Magic Faraway Tree. Thank you, Andrew.
12: Thanks for having me.
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20: For AZPM, I'm Mark McLemore, and this is Arizona Spotlight. Coming up, what's the start of a new school year like at the Tucson School for the Blind? Author and filmmaker Marquez Price talks about creating a documentary about his dad and his uncle's 1969 high school basketball triumphs. It's called The Backcourt. And the true story of how a young family made a new life for themselves in Arizona and ended up testing both their strength and love. Those stories are next on Arizona Spotlight. After months of preparation, the new private nonprofit Tucson School for the Blind has had its first week of classes and their first field trip for the school's 15 students. Following the closure of the Arizona State Schools for the Deaf and Blind and the separation of blind and deaf students, a former music teacher at ASDB created a space for the blind students to learn in the heart of downtown. Three certified teachers have begun practices that attempt to make learning fun and rewarding. Thatcher Warwick Hess has been following the first few weeks with the students and the teachers inside and outside the classroom.
21: Anticipation was building up on August 3rd in downtown Tucson. 15 students came into a 4,200-square-foot classroom on the third floor of an office building down Stone Avenue. Over the past 2 months, director Kate Scally-Howell has been transforming the space to accommodate students with blindness, low vision, and students with multi-disabilities.
22: I mean, I'm so grateful for all of my co-founders, the teachers who are here. They were 100% in. They always responded back. And also, they're all really, really good collaborators.
21: Teacher and collaborator Laura Prelznick-Aragon says she likes to integrate academic lessons into everyday life.
23: As much as we can generalize concepts, the better, which is why like being downtown is so helpful, is that we can go out and take a concept that we're practicing here in class and go out and try it someplace else, and immediately you start to generalize that skill.
21: There are four teachers on staff. Three of them are certified teachers of the visually impaired. Each of them have their own style of teaching. Kimberly Dotseth incorporates a cleaning ritual with a student right after lunch, incorporating daily living skills in the classroom.
24: I found the plug.
25: Okay. Then you gotta come over here and find the outlet. Okay.
24: Behind it.
21: Dotseth is helping Enrique Lomeli vacuum the floor.
25: So we build it into our day. It's part of the expanded core curriculum that they learn, you know, those daily living skills, and they practice them regularly as part of being independent after they graduate.
21: With the crumbs from lunch cleaned off of the floor, Enrique walked with Dotseth's class for read aloud time.
25: So we're going to listen to a story called First Day Jitters, all right?
26: Then
25: First Day Jitters. Enrique, what do you think this book is about?
24: It's about the first day of school.
25: Ooh, first day of school, that's a good guess. Sarah, dear, time to get out of bed, Mr. Hartwell said.
21: At the end of the book, it turns out the person who was nervous was the classroom's new teacher.
25: Did you guys know that teachers get nervous on their first day, too?
2: Yep.
25: Yeah?
2: Were you nervous on your first day of year?
25: Yes, I was. I was. And I've been teaching for 11 years, and I was still nervous on my first day.
2: Because you didn't know this place a little, like, how this place was going to work out, right?
25: Exactly, yeah.
21: Dotseth assigned the students to write an essay about first day jitters. Lamelli pulled out a brailler, which looks similar to a typewriter, but is specifically designed for blind students as it embosses the paper in braille.
2: My first day of school.
25: Look at that. You're using all your contractions and reading.
2: Mm-hmm.
21: TSB Director Scally Howell says the benefits of having indoor and outdoor instruction is paramount. On the first Friday of school, students lined up to leave for a field trip.
22: Yeah, we're going to the library. Yeah, we figured our first one, we wouldn't go super far. So it's also really hot outside, so we don't want to walk very far.
21: Scally Howell worked as a music teacher for 15 years at the Arizona State Schools for the Deaf and Blind. After she was laid off in March, she decided to take action, despite never having the experience of running a school. ASDB's plan was to send students with blindness and low vision into the Tucson Unified School District while their deaf peers would relocate to Oro Valley. But many families of the visually impaired looked to alternatives for fear of bullying and insufficient resources in the traditional public school system. This summer, Scally Howell worked with parents, organizations, board members, and city officials to get the school up and running. Other teachers who were let go, like Prelznik Aragon, joined Scally Howell. And she led the class to the library next door.
23: Okay. When we exit the building, we are turning right. Trail the right-hand side of the building, please.
4: How did we get there so fast?
23: Keep sweeping, because there's a pole in front of you, kiddo.
4: Found it.
23: So we are in the lobby of the public library. Okay, there's a lot of different areas here, so I'm just going to give you a verbal layout.
21: The TSB teachers instructed students on how and where to use their canes along the aisles of books. 9-year-old Araceli Peach walked around the graphic novel section.
6: I'm 9 and a half.
8: 9 and a half. What do you think of the library so far?
6: I really like it.
8: Really awesome.
6: I'm almost 10.
8: Wow.
6: My birthday's in 2 months.
8: That's awesome. Happy birthday.
6: Thank you.
21: Other students noticed a banner about the library's temporary closure and move. One student asked if the move was similar to the one at ASDB. Multiple disabilities teacher Iris Vela talked about what that moment meant for her students afterwards.
23: And of course, like, they might have associated, like, library with, like, ASDB library, where I came in and there was some rocking chairs and tables, but this was different. There was other people and things like that. And so the experiences are really what helps them, like, understand what a concept really is, or a place, or an activity, and then they, like, can relate to those things.
21: From daily chores to incidental learning and direct conceptual takeaways, the teachers at TSB want to balance their different teaching methods.
23: Part of the reason why we feel that this school is so necessary in having such a specialized environment is because the amount of time that is needed to do those things is not always something that can be done in a typical school day. Right.
21: Every Friday at TSB will be a community field trip day. Scally Howell said that she hopes they will go to the YMCA in September. Every Wednesday, the students will also go to Playformance, an indoor playground in downtown Tucson.
23: So truly trying to make those connections, not for them, but try to get them to branch out further than just their little bubble is really important for me, at least.
21: From Arizona Spotlight, I'm Thatcher Warwick Hess.
20: We have a link to more of the ongoing story of the Arizona School for the Blind on the Spotlight page at azpm.org.

0: The Backcourt, a 2025 book from Tucson-based author, poet, publisher, and entrepreneur Marquez Price, documents a story that began before he was born and one that will continue far into the future. It tells about the intertwining bonds of family, friendship, and teamwork using the story of his father Delano Price and his teammate Hoagie Simmons and how they led the 1969 championship basketball season for Tucson High. I have gotten to know Marquez Price as a guest over the years, as a carefully spoken and almost shy artist. So I started by asking him about becoming a focused interviewer for the documentary, including asking deep questions of both his mom and his dad.
1: I just looked at it as people that I know on an intimate level every day for my entire life. And I think I was able to draw from my experience as an interviewer through a podcast that I did a couple years ago. So I was able to slip back into that, you know, area of expertise, and it was able to flow naturally as opposed to in a studio when you have a microphone and, you know, these gaudy headphones. You know, it kind of makes you more careful, you know, of what you're saying, meticulous. So,
0: yeah, you were able to really probe your guests and get some very heartfelt answers, including out of your own mother.
1: Oh, yeah. She's the quintessential mother. And I think I'm split between her and my father as far as my mannerisms. What you see here in the studio, more shy, that's my mother. But my father, he likes to grandstand and, hey, the cameras are on me. So I think you're able to see a little of that element in the documentary.
0: I learned a lot about your dad, Delano Price. Mm-hmm. I learned a lot about Hoagie Simmons.
1: Yes.
0: Who is essentially your uncle in every way that matters. Mm-hmm. What's a way you would contrast their personalities? How do you think they fit together so well as friends and have for these decades?
1: Well, it was easy for me just growing up in their shadow, examining the dichotomy. They're so opposite of each other, but, you know, as the saying goes, opposite attracts. So that's what I was able to draw from a lot of times, and just studying their personalities and then just how their bond was rooted in basketball and other, you know, aspects of life. I was able to separate them and just examine both sides of the spectrum with immense clarity. And that's where they will, you know, I was able to kind of laser in on the project.
0: At the beginning, you say you started off thinking that this was a playground basketball story.
1: Mm-hmm.
0: And then very quickly, it's unveiled that this is actually a story that connects to many aspects of American culture, but more specifically to Black American culture.
1: Mm-hmm.
0: When was it for you that kind of like awakening of realizing that you could do a story about two guys who loved to play ball, but you had something that connected to so many other trends and modes of living in the modern world?
1: Well, just approaching the book, going back to before they were even born as far as the lineage up until now, you know, they're both in their 70s. So I always looked at it as like an odyssey, you know, their story. And you have the social commentary that's intertwined in the basketball aspect of the story. You know, it's almost like how I described the book. It's a basketball rendition of Forrest Gump, because you have these people that they met, you know, these things that they approached throughout their lives and the social commentary of what was going on in American and, you know, Black culture as well.
0: Describe the multimedia nature of what The Backcourt has become, because when I first interviewed you last year, this was a memoir about your family. It was a new kind of writing style for you as your fifth book. It was the first time you had attempted something like this. And now all of a sudden I find out it's blown up into other media and become an entirely different project.
1: You know, basketball is so universal, and just being immersed in the artist and creative community here in Tucson, having access and proximity to so many different people who are talented, I said, well, I want to do something musically. So I said, let's make a soundtrack. Or I know some engineers, so I said, I want to record the book, the audiobook version. And then, hey, I know videographers, photographers, let's do a documentary. So I wanted to distinguish myself within that story. You know, just those kind of eureka moments where it was like, wow, there's so much more to, you know, this story. And that's when I knew I had to expand it beyond the borders of a basketball court.
0: And what made the season of 1969 such a standout?
1: 1969, just pop culture, what was going on. And it was the last season that Tucson High has won a state championship in basketball. This past season, they got pretty close. They got to the Final Four, but that was the last time in decades. So I just think that it being carved in stone as far as an accomplishment, you know, an achievement, that made it really special because they set so many records that still hold to this day as well.
0: And what about your decision to include Bryce Cotton in the documentary?
1: Bryce Cotton actually grew up in the neighborhood, Sugar Hill, a predominantly black neighborhood here in Tucson, Arizona, where my father and Hoagie Simmons met. And he grew up there. He was born and raised. So he's pretty much the new, you know, version of the backcourt to carry on the tradition of it. So him going on and, you know, starring collegiately at Providence University and then going and having stints in the NBA and now playing overseas in Australia and being like what they've coined him as, like the LeBron James of the NBL. I had to have him a part of this project because he's in the book as well.
0: And when you do live events where you invite your father and Hoagie to participate, do you see people coming up to them starry-eyed?
1: Absolutely. You know, that's where this story started. You know, I'd witnessed a lot when I was a kid, but it really impacted me, you know, by the time I reached college, and I was still having people come to me and, you know, tell me stories about how great they were or what they saw them do and witness. And it was at that point it really started to, you know, turn in my mind, like, you know, someday I'm going to have to do something, you know, with this story. And, you know, some years, I'd probably say about 5 years later, I met one of my best friends through serendipity, a guy named Mike Luke. And he called and introduced himself. He wanted to do a story on my father and Hoagie Simmons. So just talking for an inordinate amount of hours and time to pass, you know, that's when I got the confidence to say, you know what, I can write this story. I'm uniquely qualified to write it.
0: This is your fifth book. That's certainly nothing to sneeze at. There are many people who will never have a fifth book.
1: Yes, yes.
0: But I do have to ask you, what's next? What's on your horizon?
1: A lot. I always reference Miles Davis. He was being interviewed one time, and they asked him where his genius comes from, his passion, and he said, it's always in my mind. You know, it's in my mind right now. Matter of fact, I might leave this interview and go play the trumpet. So that's how I look at myself. There's always going to be a project. I literally have a notebook with my next 20 ideas. So I'm sure I'll be able to occupy myself for the next few years of my life.
0: Keep your eye on that notebook.
1: Yep. Yep.
0: Marquez, what do you want to tell our listeners about the event you've got coming up at the Loft?
1: Screening a documentary, and then I'm starting another campaign where I'm releasing a four-part narrative that'll be available, the audiobook, the ebook, the documentary, and the soundtrack through a platform called Gumroad, where you can determine the value of the bundle and you can pay what you want. And from there, I'm planning to create a teleplay and a television series from the story, so I'm just going to keep expanding it.
0: Marquez Price presents the Backcourt documentary, Basketball's Best Kept Secret, at the Loft Cinema on Saturday, August 22nd at 3 p.m. Stay tuned. The show will be back right after this break.
2: 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There's a report of a hit-and-run collision on East Colossal Cave Road, south of Marianne Cleveland Way. Also a collision on Houghton Road, south of Escalante Road. There's a crash on Kolb, south of Irvington. And a collision reported on Pantano Road at Broadway Boulevard. 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
3: Thank you, Mark. Our storyteller this month is Suzanne Lassiter. She was born in Phoenix, but graduated from Amphitheater High School in Tucson and attended the University of Arizona before moving away with her husband, who served in the military for several years. Eventually, they moved back to Tucson, and Lassiter returned to the U of A, where she finished her bachelor and master's degree in speech-language pathology, and then worked for Tucson Unified School District for more than two decades. Suzanne Lassiter is a member of Tellers of Tales Tucson, and she encourages everyone to share their stories.
4: I'm Suzanne Lassiter, and this is the story of how my grandparents came to Arizona. My mother's parents, Ruth and Dan Williams, were both born on farms near Fort Smith, Arkansas. And in December of 1917, when she was 17 and he was 18, they married, and they began their lives farming bottomland along the Arkansas River. The following September, their oldest daughter, Catherine, was born, and life was going fairly well. And it got even better when the U.S. signed the armistice on November 11, 1918, ending World War I, and my grandfather's draft notice was canceled. Unfortunately, late in November, the 1918 flu epidemic hit the area. Now, my grandmother and Catherine got sick and recovered fairly well, but my grandfather remained ill, sick, running fevers, unable to get out of bed, lung infection after lung infection. And in the spring, he was still so ill that he could neither plow nor plant. The doctor told him that he probably only had 6 months to live, and his only option would be to go to a warm, dry climate. Advice so often given to people in the days before antibiotics. Dan and Ruth talked it over and decided to take their meager savings and invest in a train ticket for him to head west. He first got off in Paris, Texas, but he felt that it wasn't prosperous looking, it wasn't welcoming, so he got back on the train. And that's when he met the man who was the superintendent of construction for a company that was building the new high school in Mesa. The man took a shine to my grandfather, and when he found out that he had carpentry skills, he offered him a job. As they headed west and the climate became warmer and drier, my grandfather's breathing issues eased and his strength began to return. So by the time they got to Mesa, he was able to go to work. He got himself a room in a boarding house, and he wrote to my grandmother that he had gotten to Mesa, that he had gotten a job, he was feeling much better, and as soon as he had saved enough money, he would send her the money for the train fare, and she and Catherine could join him. Now, my grandmother was not one to just sit back and let things happen. And so she went to her father-in-law and said, if Dan only has 6 months to live, I was not one to just sit back and let things happen. And so she went to her father-in-law and said, if Dan only has 6 months to live, I can't see the two of us being separated. So

0: was that the next morning, Dan came out of his boarding house, headed to work down the sidewalk. And about three doors ahead of him, from another boarding house, emerged a young woman with gorgeous red hair and a baby on her shoulder. And she turned and headed the way he was going. Now, my grandfather never swore, but this is what he said when he told me the story. I thought to myself, damn, that looks like my wife. And damn, that looks like my kid. And then he called out, Ruth? And she turned around, and the young family had their reunion right there on the boardwalk in Mesa. They lived in Lehi for about 2 years. Lehi is now a suburb of Mesa, and he continued to work construction. And then they moved to Phoenix. They bought a house on North 16th Street, just south of Indian School Road, and there they had three more daughters, my mother being the youngest. Dan continued to work part-time construction and also part-time at the post office. And at night, he went to school trying to get his high school diploma. When he did get his degree, then he went to work full-time for the post office. And when he retired in 1956, he had achieved the title of Assistant Superintendent for Postal Finance. Not bad for a farmer turned carpenter and night school graduate. Well, after retirement, they decided that they would move back to Arkansas, and they bought a place about 10 miles from where both of them were born. And he, gentleman, farmed 40 acres raising his beloved Shetland ponies. And that's where they were living when they celebrated their 50th wedding anniversary in 1967.
1: Suzanne Lassiter says she has done a fair amount of genealogy, and she recommends that you seek out your older relatives and ask them questions while they are still around to provide some answers. To learn more about Tellers of Tales Tucson or other storytelling organizations in our community, we'll have links on our website. For Arizona Spotlight, I'm Tony Paniagua.
2: The Substack, called In a Flash, is a magazine for creative nonfiction. They specialize in publishing stories of 500 words or less from writers around the world. In March, they chose to feature an essay by Liza Porter, an author and poet who calls Tucson home. In response to the one-word prompt, rhythm, she wrote the following piece. And now here is Liza Porter with a reading.
3: And what about the way hope can suddenly appear out of nowhere, outside the kitchen window? A sparrow's nest falling to the ground. The tiny eggs you know are there somewhere, broken, and you can't see. But maybe the mother bird is teaching its babies to fly right now. Or to sing. That's when you can't ignore it. It's the longing that brings it on. The morning doves coo louder than usual if you wait for the Air Force jets to stop their ear-numbing circles over the valley. And those other birds whose songs you don't recognize, can't name, take for granted. It doesn't matter that you can't call them by their names. What's important is the songs. You can't deny it any longer. Yearning seems to be the only way to know everything else. Despair, tears falling in yellow blossoms from the Palo Verde tree in a violent wind. Hope, the new seed sprouting in damp earth. The yearning always comes before the other. Take the way a fire truck siren lifts you right up out of your car on Broadway as it roars down the wrong side of the street, honking and screeching, and all the cars stop. And it's rush hour, and you love the way all the cars stop, everyone pulling together for once. For one moment on Broadway in the middle of rush hour, all the drivers quit what they're doing. The petty cell phone arguments, the right-wing talk shows, the so-called rock and roll drowning the day's crises, the bad news clips, one after another, it seems. Then someone else's bad luck makes the whole street pause. You hope they're all saying a prayer that no one is hurt, that help will get there in time. You hope they're not all just annoyed by the slowing down, that damn truck messing with their important plans, the mall where they can buy more things no one really needs, the gym, the bar. That's when you hear all the car stereos tuned to the same station, some throwback DJ on community radio dropping

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1: President Trump delays tariffs on Canadian goods, talking up a tentative deal. On the next International Friday News Roundup, the latest on the North American trade war. Plus, the deadline passes for a U.S. deal with Iran. 5 months in, what's the White House's plan now? And a call for wartime elections in Ukraine. That's all next time on 1A.
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0: 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This week on Arizona Science, looking at the connection between evolution and aging. Evolution plays a role in why some species have more longevity than others. University of Arizona molecular scientist George Sutphin discusses how the process of aging produces what is naturally best for animals, ranging from sharks to humans. George Sutphin spoke with Erica Hamden, astrophysicist at the University of Arizona. Join us for Arizona Science tomorrow at 12:01 p.m. and 9:01 p.m. on NPR 89.1 and online at azpm.org. It's 11:51 a.m. Let's head back to Here and Now.
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2: It's here and now. The Trump administration is moving to repeal a rule that for a quarter century has protected federal forests from road building and logging. The so-called Roadless Rule is a wilderness policy started by President Bill Clinton that covers nearly 45 million acres of federal land. The Trump administration's Department of Agriculture wants to repeal that ban, citing the need for access to combat wildfires. Environmentalists say rescinding the rule could put millions of acres of untouched national forest at risk. Mike Dombeck was the former head of the U.S. Forest Service from 1997 to 2001. Mike, thank you for joining us.
3: Oh, well, thank you.
2: So you ran the Forest Service when President Clinton made this rule. Why was it needed?
3: Well, we were dealing with about a 20-year controversy, but it was really hitting a crescendo, and it's both an economics issue and an environmental issue. We were running an $8.6 billion backlog in road maintenance. That's basically a taxpayer liability. We had roads falling apart. We had most of the roads in poor condition on the National Forest System. Plus, we had lots of controversy associated entering these areas. So it was an issue that had been brewing for a long time. And we took a look at it from the standpoint of, if I were a private landowner and I had 386,000 miles of roads, enough to go to the moon and back, keep in mind the interstate system is about 46,000 miles compared to the 386,000 miles on the National Forest System. There's a lot of roads to take care of, and we just needed to slow down and stop entering the areas where there were low values.
2: Right. Right, and you were trying to protect federal land from new roads and commercial logging. Now, the Trump administration says it needs to overturn that rule to protect forests from wildfire. They say they need to better manage dangerously overgrown areas and allow access for firefighters. So what do you say to that?
3: Well, the current rule allows for that. In fact, about 34% of the roadless areas.
2: And allow access for firefighters. So what do you say to that?
3: Well, the current rule allows for that. In fact, about 34% of the roadless areas have been treated already. So the bottom line is they already have access.

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1: In 1977, the psychobilly band The Cramps recorded a studio album that never saw the light of day. The recording sat in a garage for decades.
2: It's like the tomb underneath Tutankhamun's tomb, which never got raided because the raiders simply never knew it existed.
1: I'm Juana Summers. A new Cramps album, Gravest Gravy, on All Things Considered from NPR News.
3: That's All Things Considered, which is back on the air today from 4 p.m. on NPR 89.1. 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Let's take a look at the local traffic report now. There are two roads that are closed in the Sahuarita area due to flooding. One of them is Sahuarita Road, east of Country Club Road. The other is Wilmot Road, which is closed southbound only between Sahuarita Road and Andrada Road. Will President Trump get to build his coveted ballroom at the White House? And Amanda Knox, 15 years on from her wrongful imprisonment in Italy. That's coming up in the next hour of Here and Now. The time right now is midday.

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1: In 1977, the psychobilly band The Cramps recorded a studio album that never saw the light of day. The recording sat in a garage for decades.
2: It's like the tomb underneath Tutankhamun's tomb, which never got raided because the raiders simply never knew it existed.
1: I'm Juana Summers. A new Cramps album, Gravest Gravy, on All Things Considered from NPR News.

0: 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Yahya Abdul-Mateen II is nominated for an Emmy for playing Simon Williams in Wonder Man, a Marvel comedy about a struggling actor hiding real superpowers. That conversation is coming up on Fresh Air in the next hour. That'll be followed by The World at 2pm and Marketplace from 3. Right now the time is 1pm, which means it's time for the NPR News.
1: From WHYY in Philadelphia, this is Fresh Air. I'm Tanya Mosley in Los Angeles. Today, actor Yahya Abdul-Mateen II. He's nominated for an Emmy for his performance as a struggling actor with a secret in the Marvel series Wonder Man. 2 weeks after his nomination, Disney announced the series would not return for a second season. But getting laid off is actually how Mateen found acting in the first place.
2: I keep on getting laid off and losing jobs. What up with that? But you know, every time I do, it turns into something better. You know what I mean? Okay. So I wonder what this one's going to turn into.
1: We talk about the cancellation, his family and early career ambitions, and how acting helped him overcome his stutter.

0: Esma. If you'd like to catch up on interviews you've missed, like our conversation with Professor Daniel Lieberman about what evolution reveals about dieting and weight loss, or with actor Jason Segel about playing a psychotherapist in the series Shrinking, check out our podcast. You'll find lots of Fresh Air interviews. You can also watch some of our interviews on our YouTube page. This is Fresh Air. And to find out what's happening behind the scenes of our show and get our producers' recommendations on what to watch, read, and listen to, subscribe to our free newsletter at whyy.org/freshair. Fresh Air's executive producer is Sam Brigger. Our technical director and engineer is Audrey Bentham. Our engineer today is Adam Staniszewski. Our interviews and reviews are produced and edited by Phyllis Myers, Roberta Shorrock, Anne-Marie Baldonado, Lauren Krenzel, Teresa Madden, Monique Nazareth, Susan Yakundi, Anna Bauman, and Nico Gonzalez-Whistler. Our digital media producer is Molly C.B. Nesper. Thea Challoner directed today's show. With Terry Gross, I'm Tanya Mosley.
1: 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Director Ridley Scott returns with a post-apocalyptic thriller starring Jacob Elordi, Josh Brolin, Margaret Qualley, and Guy Pearce in theaters and IMAX August 28th. And from DuckDuckGo, a private search engine and browser, DuckDuckGo believes AI should be optional and private. Now with Duck.ai, users can chat privately with AI. 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
4: 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Denmark is often ranked among the happiest countries in the world, boasting high living standards and a strong social safety net. But for asylum seekers there, things are very different. Also, why so many academics from the US are leaving for greener pastures in Europe. That's coming up on this hour of the world. As we approach 2 p.m, the world is up next, but first, it's the state news.
5: Britain observes its first Remembrance Day for victims and survivors of terrorism. They say the pain never fades.
6: You go from a normal life into, within seconds, into emotional freefall.
5: I'm Carolyn Beeler. A new documentary focuses on three American doctors volunteering in Gaza as war rages.
7: If it meant making the life of a single child in Gaza just a little bit better, it's absolutely worth the risk.
5: In Bangladesh, shipbreaking is deadly, yet people still do the job.
8: Everyone knows about this, but these people don't have any other work.
5: A French university is welcoming U.S. researchers fleeing the Trump administration's science policies.
9: We were overwhelmed by the response. We're still receiving applications today.
5: Plus, Denmark's new approach to asylum seekers. That's today on The World.
10: From the Statewide Public Radio Newsroom, I'm Bree Balcazar. Here are some of today's top stories from across Arizona. The Arizona Supreme Court rejected a lawsuit against Secretary of State Adrian Fontes. The suit argued he tried to trick voters into rejecting an election reform ballot measure backed by Republicans. Wayne Shutsky reports.
11: The lawsuit was filed on behalf of three Arizona voters by America First Legal, a firm aligned with President Trump. It took issue with the ballot description Fontes crafted for Proposition 144.

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1: 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The national debt is at $40 trillion at the moment, but the interest payment on that alone is costing the government and taxpayers about $1 trillion a year. The Treasury is planning to sell some of its short-term debt to alleviate the cost, but is that actually going to work? That's coming up now on Marketplace. I've been Johnny Byrne, your local host for the morning and the afternoon, and thank you for joining us on NPR 89.1. Nicole Cox will be with you for the rest of the afternoon and the evening as we approach 3 p.m. Marketplace plays next.
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3: In Los Angeles, I'm Kai Rizdal. It is Thursday today. This one is the 20th of August. Good, as it always is, to have you along, everybody. We're going to go on a little journey to start the program today. An odyssey of sorts. No sirens or cyclops to deal with. Something scarier, though, perhaps. The Wall Street Journal's Greg Ipp started our story on Thursday last.
4: Hey, thanks for having me, Kai.
3: All right, 5.216%. What was that? What is that?
4: So, Kai, that is the interest rate that the government will be paying on 30-year bonds that were sold at auction today. And the reason that matters, it's one of the highest rates. In fact, I believe it is the highest rate that the government has said that it will pay on a newly issued 30-year bond in almost 20 years. And I suppose that as taxpayers, that's the kind of thing that's kind of bother us because we have a lot of debt. And every time these rates go up, it means we have to pay even more interest to service that debt.
3: That 30-year yield spent last Friday and on into this week trying to say something to us. Robin Brooks from the Brookings Institution picked up the narration for us on Tuesday.
5: Of course, 30 years, as you said in your intro, that's a very long horizon. So financial markets